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1: It's 8 p.m. in Israel on Sunday, August the 9th. In the headlines, Prime Minister Netanyahu formally rejects President Trump's 15-point Gaza peace plan. According to the Wall Street Journal, President Trump is planning to declare victory in the Gulf War, even without a solution to Iran's nuclear program. Egypt may join the new Sunni axis, announced on Friday between Saudi Arabia, Turkey and Pakistan. A 12-year-old boy drowns when a boat capsizes in the River Jordan. Anti-Israel demonstrations across Greece today. Knesset member Yoav Segalovich resigns from Yesh Atid ahead of a possible move to the Arab Ra'am party. And the weather unseasonably hot tomorrow. Good evening, this is Mark Weiss with the news. Prime Minister Benjamin Netanyahu, in remarks at the start of the weekly cabinet meeting, said Israel rejects the 15-point document, referring to that released by the Board of Peace as part of President Trump's roadmap for Gaza. Netanyahu said the IDF will not carry out any withdrawal unless Hamas is genuinely disarmed, heavy weaponry and light weapons. All weapons, he said, not a fictitious disarmament. Netanyahu said Israel is currently in talks with the US on the matter. He said that some of their ideas are acceptable to Israel and some are not, and Israel would stand its ground on which US proposal it finds unacceptable. He said the IDF will continue to thwart threats against its forces and citizens. He also reiterated his opposition to the establishment of a Palestinian state. As long as I am Prime Minister, there will be no Palestinian state, not in Gaza and not in Judea and Samaria, he said. Finance Minister Bezalel Smotrich, head of the far-right religious Zionist party, welcomed the Prime Minister's rejection. He said, "We went to war with a central goal, the destruction of Hamas. The IDF cannot withdraw even from a millimetre from the Gaza Strip. The Gaza Strip cannot begin any process of reconstruction before the complete dismantling and demobilisation of Hamas and the Gaza Strip," he said. Reserve Brigadier General Erez Wiener, chair of the Israel Defense and Security Forum, gave an update on the situation in Gaza in a recent briefing prior to the Prime Minister's remarks. He said, for the time being, Israeli troops are not withdrawing.
2: Israel is controlling Gaza in a very firm way. For 54% that was signed upon last September, we are approximately 70% control on the entire area of Gaza. So if Gaza is 365 square kilometers, 70% are already Israeli possession, and more than that, almost 100% of Hamas infrastructure in that area are already being demolished. Now, we thought it's going to take us 2-3 months. It took us almost a year, 10 months, because the level of infrastructure, like you're finding now in Lebanon, the depth, the amount was so sophisticated and so complicated, it took us longer than we thought. But now we almost finished to clean up those 70% of Gaza. So for the time being, we're not withdrawing, we're not giving anything. And do I believe that Hamas will give away the weapons? No. Are they going to pretend they do it? Yes, because they are under huge pressure. They're under huge pressure. You know that if I will ask you now, who is the commander of the military Hamas today? I believe that none of you can answer, not because you're not smart or you don't read enough, because they don't have one. After we killed the last leaders of the military branch of Hamas, they appointed four different people to work together alongside. First of all, because no one agreed to take the position. They know why. The last one that we killed was only 10 days after he was appointed. And second of all, because they understand the access that Israel intelligence has today to their lines. So Hamas is in a very good position. All what you have to do is to keep the pressure.
1: Reserve Brigadier General Erez Wiener, chair of the Israel Defense and Security Forum. The number of structures assessed as destroyed in Gaza has increased by 9% since the October 2025 ceasefire, while 82% of structures have been damaged since October 2023, the UN said on Friday. UN Deputy Spokesperson Farhan Haq told reporters in a briefing that the volume of aid entering the Gaza Strip rose 33% in July from June, but warned that restrictions on engine oil and spare parts could force hospitals, pumping stations and bakeries to reduce or halt operations.
3: The Office for the Coordination of Humanitarian Affairs reports limited improvements in the flow of critical supplies into Gaza, even as needs remain immense and people continue to depend heavily on aid. Data collected through the UN 2720 mechanism indicate a 33% increase in the volume of supplies that we and our partners were able to bring into Gaza in July compared with June. That's more than 55,000 pallets of aid, roughly 35,000 metric tons, or 26,000 truckloads, bringing us closer to the levels recorded before the regional escalation began at the end of February. About 60% of these supplies were food, followed by smaller volumes of shelter, water, sanitation, hygiene, and health items. Additional supplies were brought in by the private sector. Still, our humanitarian partners warned that restrictions remain on the types of supplies allowed into Gaza. Specifically, they say more approvals are needed to bring engine oil and spare parts into the Strip, because all humanitarian operations depend on vehicles and backup generators that need to be maintained. Repeated denials of requests to bring in engine oil, combined with insufficient quantities of quality lubricant oil coming in through the private sector, mean that critical operations at hospitals, pumping stations, and bakeries could be reduced or forced to stop. Another restriction is on durable shelter materials. Most of Gaza's 2.1 million people remain displaced in poor conditions, and so far, our humanitarian partners have mostly been allowed to bring in tents that do not last long. To put this in context, a new assessment by the UN Satellite Center estimates that the number of destroyed structures across Gaza has increased by 9% since the declaration of a ceasefire in October 2025. Overall, about 82% of the structures in Gaza are damaged. That's more than 200,000 structures that are damaged to some degree, and two-thirds of them are assessed to have been destroyed.
4: You mentioned that overall 82% of infrastructure in Gaza has been destroyed or demolished in some form. So that has been, and that is since October 2023?
3: Yes, since October 2023.
4: By that measure, are the conditions even viable for reconstruction efforts in that case?
3: Once the fighting has halted and aid can be brought in, Gaza, like any other place that's been affected by conflict, can be rebuilt. We at the UN have a long experience, in fact, of rebuilding different areas that have been conflict zones. And the UN Development Program, in particular, has been making the analysis of how much it would cost in terms of both rubble removal and reconstruction. But as I pointed out, part of what we need is to be able to bring in the sort of equipment that is needed for durable housing. And one of the things I just pointed out is that actually, according to the information by UNISAT, the number of destroyed structures in Gaza has not gone down since the October 2025 ceasefire. It's actually increased by 9% since then. So even in this period of what our Secretary General refers to as lesser fire, there continues to be damage and partial destruction of buildings.
1: UN Deputy Spokesperson Farhan Haq. U.S. President Donald
5: Trump... We've destroyed their nuclear program.
1: U.S. President Donald Trump has laid the groundwork for weeks to declare victory in the standoff with Iran the moment Tehran reopens the Strait of Hormuz, the Wall Street Journal reported, citing official American sources. They noted he has floated in private conversations the idea of withdrawing from the confrontation even without an agreement on the nuclear program. The sources said Trump is patient, given the impasse in the talks, especially as long as fuel prices remain at current levels. On the nuclear issue, the sources claimed Trump recently said in closed-door discussions that Tehran is likely unable to resume its nuclear activity during his presidency. The Strait of Hormuz, meanwhile, remains closed. Iran's foreign minister says Iran and the United States are not engaged in talks, and Tehran will not start them as long as Washington breaches an interim deal signed in June. Foreign Minister Abbas Araghchi added that messages are being exchanged via intermediaries. Araghchi repeated Iran's position that an agreement on the Strait of Hormuz between Iran and Oman was in the final stages, but the strategic waterway would not reopen until certain conditions are met. Araghchi said on Saturday these include US payment of war damages to Iran. We are speaking. US Vice President J.D. Vance told Fox News on Saturday that the US had made progress in negotiations with Iran, but warned that the war is still in the middle of the game.
5: We've destroyed their nuclear program. We've destroyed their conventional military. We've radically reduced their, what you might call their asymmetric military abilities. And right now we're trying to see if they're willing to make the kind of long-term changes that would be necessary to have a better relationship with the United States. And if not, that's fine too. We're just going to keep on applying the pressure that we can apply and getting as much oil and gas out of the Middle East so that Americans can enjoy lower gas and energy prices.
1: Vice President J.D. Vance. The head of the U.S. Central Command, Admiral Brad Cooper, made a lightning visit to Israel yesterday, meeting with the IDF Chief of Staff and other senior IDF officers. Khan reports discussions addressed the Iranian issue and the situation in the Gaza Strip. He left Israel last night en route for the United States. The US Pentagon has reportedly called on American defense industries to accelerate production and supply of munitions severely depleted due to the war against Iran. This, according to an internal Pentagon memo obtained by the Washington Post newspaper. According to the document, the Deputy Defense Secretary instructed heads of the industry to submit within 21 days work plans to expand capabilities and production and gives stricter timetables for supplying the weapons. Saudi Arabia, Turkey and Pakistan have signed a joint defence agreement, saying an attack on one of them would be seen as an attack on all three. The pact was announced at a meeting between Saudi Crown Prince Mohammed bin Salman, Turkish President Recep Tayyip Erdogan and Pakistani Prime Minister Shehbaz Sharif in the Saudi city of Mecca on Friday. According to some analysts, the new alliance is directed against Iran. Others say it is directed against Israel. We spoke with Ruf Wasserman Lande. We are speaking with Ruf Wasserman Lande, an expert in Arab affairs and a senior fellow at the Misgav Institute and a former Knesset member. So, first of all then, what does this defence pact between Saudi Arabia, Turkey and Pakistan actually entail?
6: So first of all, just to put things on the table, the full document with the details was not disclosed, and therefore we don't know exactly what kind of cooperation they intend to forward, but statements had been made by the three partners, and I think very important aspect is the name, first and foremost, and that's the Mecca Pact. And the reason why it's called the Mecca Pact rather than, let's say, Riyadh Pact or Islamabad Pact or Istanbul or Ankara Pact is in order to give it an Islamic kind of aura and to allow other Islamic partners to join in. As you know, the Turks are not Arabs. Obviously, Saudi Arabia is Arab. And Pakistan is also not considered exactly Arab. And the reason is to give a kind of a sense of belonging, a real umbrella to all three partners, firstly, and secondly, to, as I said before, other partners in the Muslim world to be part and parcel, also to the minorities that are not Sunni within those three countries, like in Pakistan, Saudi Arabia, and Turkey. Again, even though the vast majority is indeed Sunni, but to give the others a reason to feel, let's say, ownership over the issue. However, it's very important to understand that this is, and I've been talking about it for, I would say, about 2 years already, the creation of indeed a Sunni axis. And it's not only to counter Iran and the Shiite axis, or rather the Islamic Republic of Iran and its proxies, but also Israel. And it's not politically correct, it's not comfortable to the ear, but it is what it is. It is and should be seen, again, not as an immediate threat, not as something that would preempt a war or a declaration of war against any country, including Israel. But we need to see it for what it is. And we are talking about a nuclear power, Pakistan, a very, very strong military power, Turkey, who is also a member of NATO, and let's say the one who gives legitimacy to Islam, taking care of Mecca and Medina and the head of the Islamic Sunni world,
1: Saudi
6: Arabia.
1: How then should Israel respond?
6: Well, there's very little at the moment, let's say declaratively, militarily, immediately, that can and should be done. But first, I think that it is very important to comprehend what we see. When we see the Shiite axis weakened, and we are seeing it, yes, it still serves as a threat. The Islamic Republic of Iran is not down yet. They do have weapons which are non-conventional and capabilities, etc. But they are significantly weakened, and I believe they will be even more weak as we see time passes. Immediately, we need to understand that the Sunni extremist Islam will rise. We saw it, by the way, Mark. We saw it when the Islamic Republic of Iran grew in strength and really reached out and exported its extremism when the United States led a world coalition against ISIS, which is predominantly Sunni in Iraq and in other places. It sort of paved the way to the Islamic Republic of Iran and the Shiite axis to get stronger. It doesn't mean that it shouldn't have been done, but it still paved the way. For example, when the United States led a world coalition, or rather a Western world coalition against Iraq and Saddam Hussein, again, it paved the way. It sort of cleared the path for the Shiite axis led by the Islamic Republic of Iran. Now we see the opposite, and we need to comprehend it and prepare. Prepare in all mechanisms, energy-wise, which we are, militarily-wise, which we are, with Cyprus, with Greece, etc. We need to strengthen the energy corridor with the United Arab Emirates, with India, and so on. This is a huge issue. It is of utmost importance, not only military strength, but economic, energy-related strength.
1: Now, all these three countries, in their own ways and in different ways, are very close to Washington. Do you think this alliance could have formed without at least the tacit approval of Washington?
6: You know what? I have difficulty answering that. I honestly don't know. It's very clear that even in the Republican, let's say, half of the American let's say, political arena, there are people who are strongly influenced by the extremist Islamist forces that had been a task for this for decades. They've been preparing for this. They've been infiltrating institutions in the United States of America, decision makers, and public opinion formers and creators. You can see it. We see people like Tucker Carlson, Candace Owens, Megyn Kelly, and others. They've been influenced. This is not a random sort of awakening. This is a very planned, in fact, meticulously planned, I would say preemptively organized influence on public opinion and in general on decision-making circles. By the way, not only in the United States, but this is what we're talking about right now. And this is an issue which cuts currently the Republican Party, perhaps not by half yet. It's already almost completely infiltrated the Democratic Party. We see it more and more with the election of politicians in different cities, in different governorates in the United States of America. But we now also see something new. We see very influential people in very high decision-making circles with a lot of talking points that are truly suited to the rhetoric of Islamabad, Istanbul, Riyadh. And I've been saying that Riyadh is a part of this for a while.
1: Does this mean, in your opinion, that even the talk of possible normalization between Saudi Arabia and Israel is either more distant now and it's off the table,
6: no,
1: at least for the foreseeable future?
6: No. First of all, I'd like to say that things are not black and white. They never are, especially not in international relations. For example, we have a peace treaty with Egypt for over 40 years, and yet the relations are not exactly, how should we put it, a walk in the park. Gently. Likewise with Saudi Arabia. There is an issue with Saudi Arabia that will serve Saudi Arabia and Israel, and that is the corridor of transporting energy, India, Israel, UAE, Saudi Arabia, to the West, to Europe, and to the United States. This has been spoken about, and this has been engineered mainly by the United States of America, and it is of utmost importance. However, does this mean that we need to give in to huge gifts such as civil nuclear facilities for Saudi Arabia, not to mention political gains, geostrategic gains like Palestinian sovereignty and so on? This is a completely different question. There is an issue which is an added value for Saudi Arabia and Israel in the aspect pertaining to geostrategy and energy. But we need to be very, very cautious about what we give or what we agree to give in return. But this is an American interest as well. Now, let me just pinpoint something. You've spoken about normalization. The word normalization is not the right word because, and everybody uses it, by the way, because normalization in Arabic, tatbi'a, is used in a derogatory manner. When Arabs in the Arab world, whether in Saudi Arabia, in Egypt, in Jordan, speak of tatbi'a with Israel, it is not meant in a kind or nice manner. There is no issue about normalization with Saudi Arabia, as there isn't with Egypt and or Jordan. There is, however, a platform upon which mutual interest can and should be very cautiously examined for the good of the two states. And I'm currently talking about, of course, from the Israeli angle.
1: Ruth Wasserman Lander, an expert on Arab affairs from the Mitvim Institute. A 16-year-old boy has been killed during a rappelling accident at the Keshet Cave in the Galilee. He was at the cave with his family when he fell, dropping some 30 metres onto the ground below. Rescuers took time to get to him due to the difficult conditions, with medics eventually rappelling down to him themselves. And a 12-year-old boy drowned when a boat capsized in the River Jordan on Sunday. The incident occurred close to Yesod Hama'ala. Anti-Israel protests took place across Greece today. The Israeli Foreign Ministry warned Israelis in the country to exercise caution. The protests took place in dozens of locations, including Athens, Thessalonica, Greek islands and major tourist destinations. In a travel advisory, the Foreign Ministry urged Israelis to stay away from protest sites and large gatherings and avoid any confrontation with the demonstrators. It also recommended that Israelis keep a low profile regarding Israeli and Jewish symbols and refrain from posting their real-time location on social media. And now, Boy George with We Will Dance Again.

These are the stories making headlines at this hour. Prime Minister Netanyahu has formally rejected President Trump's 15-point Gaza peace plan. An election poll just released by Khan puts Likud as the biggest party with 24 potential seats, followed by Gadi Eisenkot with 23, followed by Naftali Bennett, the former prime minister, with 13, and then the Democrats, led by Yair Lapid, with 10. Overall, the Netanyahu bloc would win 53 seats in the 61-seat Knesset, and the anti-Netanyahu camp would win 56 seats, neither of them achieving an overall majority. The other 11 seats would be won by the two Arab parties. According to the Wall Street Journal, President Trump is planning to declare victory in the Gulf War, even without a solution to Iran's nuclear program. Egypt may join the new Sunni axis, announced on Friday between Saudi Arabia, Turkey and Pakistan. And the weather, unseasonably hot tomorrow. In Iraq, authorities arrested three members of a pro-Iranian cell that planned to carry out drone attacks abroad. The Saudi network Al-Hadath reports that the cell members were apprehended south of Baghdad with modernised drones in their possession. They are suspected of contact with Iranian elements responsible for carrying out drone attacks in the area. Sources in the IDF warn that a prolonged period of restricted operations against Hezbollah and Hamas could enable the terror groups to rehabilitate without defeating them. The sources told Khan that Hamas terrorists are again moving freely on the ground, stepping up their areas of control and setting up observation posts closer to the yellow line. At the same time, drone smuggling efforts continue. The IDF warns that the next phase could be attempts to hit IDF forces and posts along the yellow line, and even a large-scale attack along the border fence and in Gaza periphery communities. The cabinet today approved the transfer of 1 billion shekels to the Defence Ministry's 2026 budget for what was described as urgent security acquisition. Security sources were quoted as saying it is related to munitions acquisition. The decision was approved by the Ministerial Acquisitions Committee. Syria and Russia have reached a memorandum of understanding settling the future of Russian bases in

Campaign video released by National Security Minister Itamar Ben-Gvir, head of the Otzma Yehudit party. The decision was made in response to a petition filed by attorney Shachar Ben-Meir against the video, in which he argued that it constitutes the misuse of public assets in connection with election campaigning, in violation of the election law. Judge Solderberg partially accepted the petition and ordered the reduction of the appearance of the video of police officers who were part of the minister's security detail by blurring their images wherever possible. The Sephora retail chain will open 6 stores and 5 what are called corners, a shop-in-a-shop concept, on August the 20th. The stores opening immediately will be at the Azrieli Tel Aviv, Jerusalem's Malcha and the Ayalon malls, and at 3 additional malls later. Shop-in-shop locations will open at all Glam 42 stores. Palestinians claim extremist settlers set fire to buildings and property in a village in the southern Hebron Hills last night. Footage from security cameras showed masked individuals pouring a flammable liquid and setting a fire. Knesset member Yoav Segalovich of Yesh Atid this morning submitted his letter of resignation from the Knesset to Speaker Amir Ohana. The move comes amid reports that Segalovich is in talks to become the first Jewish member of the Arab Ra'am party, headed by Mansour Abbas. Such a partnership is being viewed as having potential to boost Abbas's legitimacy as a coalition partner in the eyes of Zionist opposition parties, some of which are campaigning against a potential government that includes Arab-majority factions. At the same time, Segalovich, a former senior police officer, has been credited with helping reduce crime in Arab-Israeli communities during his tenure as Deputy Minister for Public Security in the previous government, headed by Naftali Bennett and Yair Lapid. His place on the Yesh Atid list will be taken by Michal Kababia Salvani. Bickering in the right-wing parties, the Likud has attacked the new party of Gilad Erdan and Yuli Edelstein for being, quote, embittered fake right. They are trying to steal votes and convert them to a fraudulent government of the left-wing bloc led by Gadi Eisenkot with Yair Golan and the Muslim Brotherhood. End of quote. In response, Erdan said that those stealing the votes of the right are those who perpetuate draft dodging for the ultra-Orthodox and abandon the families of IDF fighters who serve the country. The Keren Kayemet Yisrael Jewish National Fund's Board of Directors says it will invest an unprecedented 859 million shekels in northern Israel, including projects for local authorities and projects meant to encourage teachers and others to populate the region. The plan, to be rolled out over the next 3 years, includes towns in the Lower Galilee, such as Akko and Carmiel, as well as those on the northern border ravaged by war, such as Kiryat Shmona. Over a third of the money, 362 million shekels, will go to cities for infrastructure projects and other public works. Some 150 million shekels will be used to purchase apartments for educators and teachers in northern communities to encourage young families to settle in the north and strengthen the education system there. Another 120 million shekels will push for groups to settle in northern towns with the goal of bringing 1,200 people by 2030. The 11th DocuText Festival will take place at the National Library in Jerusalem between August the 16th and August the 20th. Held in cooperation with DocAviv, Tel Aviv International Documentary Film Festival, the event presents 5 days of contemporary documentary filmmaking from Israel and around the world, alongside live music performances, creator talks, lectures, workshops, and special exhibitions from the museum collections that tie into some of the films.

0: The festival opens with the screening of The 16th Sheep, The Reunion, on preparations for the historic reunion concert, and closes with the screening of the film Aviv and a concert by Aviv Geffen and Hataoyot. Danit Tsamit, a member of the festival programming team, spoke with reporter Nomi Segal.
1: Joining us on the line is Danit Tsamit, part of the programming team for the upcoming DocuText Festival, which will be taking place at the National Library of Israel. So thank you for joining us. And first, tell us a little bit about this festival and what makes it unique. This is the 11th DocuText Festival.
2: Thank you for having me, Nomi. Yes, it's our 11th year. So DocuText is the National Library of Israel annual documentary film festival. It's going to be over 5 days. We will screen 27 films and host performances, talks, panel discussions, workshop, and more. At its heart, DocuText asks, what happens when documentary cinema enters a library? A film can bring history, people, and social questions to life, while the library can add another layer through documents, photographs, manuscripts, and of course, personal archives, which we keep here in the library. So for us, the screening is not the end of the experience. It is only the beginning for a wider conversation. That is why the films are accompanied by talks, performances, workshops, exhibitions, and encounters with original items from the library's connection.
1: Now, the theme for this year's festival is uncertainty, something that certainly resonates with many at many different levels. So tell us a bit about how this connects also to the programming of the festival.
2: Yeah, so I think we all feel like we're living at a time when it is increasingly difficult to know what tomorrow will bring. In Israel, but of course, all over the world. So we wanted to explore uncertainty in its broadest sense, not only national uncertainty, but also uncertainty within families, relationship, identity, memory, the environment, and even the stories we tell about ourselves. So we have a few, I can state a few films that touch the subject, like Safe Room, which takes place during a single day on October 7th and follows strangers who find shelter together under unimaginable circumstances. We have The Campaign, which examines the struggle over narratives and the way public opinion is shaped through propaganda, disinformation, and social media. Other films we have explore environmental uncertainty, like Time and Water, which connects one family's memories with the disappearance of Iceland's glaciers, and Divya, which looks at the devastating impact of the war in Ukraine on nature and the landscape. And we also have some intimate cultural portraits, which includes films about Aviv Geffen, Meir Shalev, Esther Farim, Asi Dayan. So together, the program moves between the personal and the collective, the local and the international, if you want.
1: You mentioned Meir Shalev, so there's a film, but there's also items from the archives, from the library itself, which tie into his works. And as you noted, the integration between the film and what the library has to offer.
2: That's right, because we have his personal archive. So before the screening of the film, we will have a special item display. The audience can come and see very interesting and rare objects which he kept and we keep now. And also Asi Dayan is paired with a display of his draft and his working materials.
1: So can anyone come at any time independent of these screenings to also see these materials? Perhaps if it doesn't work out for them, they can't get tickets or scheduling-wise?
2: So we still have tickets for Asi Dayan. The tickets are sold out for Meir Shalev, but the audience can come and see the item display. Sure, it's a small room, but anyone can come in and see the items, and we welcome everybody.
1: And there are some of the discussions after the screenings are in English as well.
2: That's right. So the movies I mentioned before, Safe Room and The Campaign, has English conversation afterwards, after screening. Very interesting ones with the creators of the films, with the sometimes with the heroes of the films, and very interesting.
1: So are there any particular films that you recommend a visitor should definitely try to get to if they can?
2: So it's very difficult because I love them all, and I truly believe that everyone can find the film or event that sticks to them. But I would like to mention our closing event, which features Toma Hyman's film Aviv, and it is followed by a live concert by Aviv Geffent and Atawiyot. We also have Lips, which tells the story of the Moroccan language band Sfataim, and it will be followed by a live performance by Chaim Uliel and the band. We have a beautiful film, which is called We Met at Grossinger's, and I think the audience of Kana Hatzle knows the resort in the Catskills, and it tells the story about its cultural effect and how important it was for the community in upstate New York.
1: So there really is something for everyone, music, film, collections, exhibitions, really. Where can one find out more information about the festival?
2: Everything is on our website. You can find the DocuText. You can look for DocuText website, or also go to the library's website and from there get to the full schedule. And we look forward to welcoming everybody in our special program in the library for next week.
1: Thank you so much for speaking with us.
2: Thank you for having me.
0: Now, Monica Sex with Shomer Ariot, Lion Keeper.

Monica 6. A recap of the Cannes election poll that came out this evening. Likud, the Prime Minister's party, is the biggest party with 24 seats, followed by Gadi Eisenkot's Yashar with 23 seats, followed by former Prime Minister Naftali Bennett's party, together with Lapid, 13 seats. And then the Democrats, led by Yair Golan, with 10 seats. Overall, the Netanyahu bloc would win 53 seats, and the anti-Netanyahu bloc, the opposition parties, would win 56 seats, both blocks short of an overall 61 majority. The remaining 11 seats would be won by the two Arab parties. In Mexico, a four-year-old boy from Jerusalem fatally drowned in a swimming pool. The family refused the request of Mexican authorities to conduct an autopsy. Zaka is helping the family return the child's body to Israel. The Mossad director, Roman Goffman's decision to dismiss two senior officials in the agency because of the failed attempt to topple the regime in Tehran during the war. Opposition Knesset member Ram Ben Barak of Yesh Atid, a former deputy to the head of the Mossad, told Khan that if reports are correct, it is an unprecedented incident that never occurred in his 34 years in the agency. People are not dismissed because an operation did not succeed, he said. People are dismissed for acting with negligence. The person who approved the operation bears responsibility. That casts very grave implications for anyone in the Mossad who wants to initiate operations. Football now. The Israeli Arab star Hanan Halaili has concluded terms with Premier League team Crystal Palace. He will be the only Israeli player this season in England's top league. Khan reports that Daniel Peretz and Manor Solomon will play for Championship clubs Southampton and West Ham, respectively. After many hours, firefighting forces today brought under control a large fire that broke out at a construction site in Petah Tikva. Jabotinsky Street was closed to traffic for hours because of heavy smoke. Haifa's Rambam Hospital has responded to claims of the family members of one of four IDF soldiers seriously wounded in Lebanon last week that they were mistreated by staff during their overnight stay. The hospital said it takes every complaint very seriously and investigates any claim of mistreatment of patients. It said the staff provides quality and professional treatment to all patients, especially soldiers, hundreds of whom have been treated by the trauma centre in recent months. The brother of one of the soldiers had earlier claimed in a social media post that the night shift staff in the intensive care unit, whom he described as all Arabic-speaking, did not let families see their wounded loved ones and turned his brother over roughly in bed. Defence Minister Yisrael Katz instructed the IDF to investigate the incident. Knesset member Ahmed Tibi of Ta'al said this is part of a racist witch hunt against Arab medical staff in Israel. He said what bothered the person who spread this malicious accusation is that the staff were speaking Arabic. He said he would expect the hospital to support its workers who find themselves under such attacks. Likud Cabinet Minister Yoav Kish says that Israel is in a better place today than it was before October the 7th. Speaking to Khan, he said Israel is coming out of 3 years of struggle as a regional power and a country that whoever tries to harm it pays a heavy price. I think we have restored our deterrence, which was lacking, and we can see that Iran also doesn't want to enter a cycle of fighting with us, he said. The challenges remain, and they apparently are not over. Now Yuval Dayan with Shirak Techayech, Just Smile.

The weather slightly hotter tomorrow and Tuesday, particularly inland and on the hills, turning unseasonably hot and sultry along the coast. Wednesday, slightly cooler, particularly inland and on the hills. Temperatures tonight and tomorrow, Jerusalem 20 to 33, Tel Aviv 26 to 32, Haifa 26 to 31, Tzfat 23 to 33, Tiberias 25 to 39, Beersheba 24 to 36, and Inilat from 30 tonight, rising to 42 degrees Celsius tomorrow. The main headlines up this hour. Prime Minister Netanyahu rejects President Trump's 15-point Gaza peace plan. According to the Wall Street Journal, President Trump is planning to declare victory in the Gulf War, even without a solution to Iran's nuclear program. A Khan election poll tonight puts the Prime Minister's Likud party as the biggest party with 24 votes. Overall, the Netanyahu bloc would win 53 seats, the anti-Netanyahu bloc 56 seats, with 11 seats going to the Arab parties. Egypt may join the new Sunni axis announced on Friday between Saudi Arabia, Turkey and Pakistan. Anti-Israel demonstrations across Greece today and the weather unseasonably hot tomorrow. This is Mark Weiss wishing you good evening and shalom from Jerusalem.